When the water is stirred, shifts of silk under sediment, we carve rivets, shore bends, drilling her like an inquisition. They called her the Blue Nile. She sheds her skin, looking down.

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1: And we traced her path in an alluvial stream. The S that meanders in a valley. The intersection

the relics of dry springs, the forked sticks of a divining rod, erosion of sheets, the rising crests of spillways, wells, a jetty shoring the bank, stilts of a levee, man-made on the lake, municipal discharge from sewage, groundwater contaminants, the label, non-potable, non-consumptive, non-potable, non-consumptive. When the water stirred, shifts of silt under sediment, we carve rivets in shore banks, drilling her like an inquisition. You couldn't tell me this was the Nile. 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

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Iraq, Iran, Afghanistan, Ireland, Iraq, Iran, Afghanistan, Ireland, I.

0: Zu Kaffee oder Tee mit Strudel und Schlag empfehlen wir zu jeder Tages- und Nachtzeit unsere Informantin. Einfach, unkompliziert und ohne Nebenwirkungen. Hören Sie die Informantin von Montag bis Freitag um 19 Uhr auf Radio Froh.
1: She said she couldn't handle the pressure anymore. Hey, do you want to eat something? No, she replies. Skinny tastes better. The world is catered to a white, blonde, skinny girl with her bones out and her boobs out and her ass. Perfection. Everywhere I go, I see magazine articles, she says. I see the skinny girls, she says. The bones, they make me want the bones. They make me want to die, she says. She's crying now. She's afraid. She's afraid to love herself because she doesn't think she deserves it. She's afraid of anyone loving her. She's afraid, she's afraid, she's afraid. She hides with her headphones. She hides with her face in a book. She hides her tears inside, and her silent screams are calorie counts, starvation, gorging, cutting. Anything to fill the empty place in her soul. Her soul is dead. There's nothing left of her. Little girls don't grow up hating their bodies. Little girls don't grow up hating their bodies. Little girls don't grow up hating their bodies. I want to die, she says, but she's already dead.

machines that accomplish renown, when the silent protest of ignorance from the national and international markers of progress, multiple masses were acting. Despite the general voluntary blindness, they were visible. And they keep living, running, much more politically correct policy. Now extermination is appropriate and slow.

0: language, which attempted to articulate a pessimistic but nonetheless yearning kind of revolutionary socialism. And, you know, I think that's broadly been my trajectory. I went through the Corbyn moment like everybody else, but I remain a Marxist.
1: You've spoken about some rather diverse situations. You have more in the book. I think we'll not broaden it here, but like the as you said, the rural population, Oregon, followers of Modi in India, you've mentioned Bolsonaro. But you see, we see this, of course, also in Europe. You've mentioned COVID. I think COVID was an excellent example of a very real existing threat, and then a disaster fantasy that said it's not the virus that's the actual danger, it's the vaccine that's going to control us and make us all into zombies to serve whoever. Which somehow seems more calming than a pandemic. And what is it that, you've mentioned something already, but I'd like to get into it more. What is it that makes people and societies susceptible to these theories and to this search for an explainable and disaster that can be attacked and fought? What's the societal basis of this?
0: Let's start with COVID. The fantasy was, as you remember, that it was the Fourth Reich, right? If they can get everybody wearing masks, muzzles more like, and if they can get everybody willingly subjecting themselves to these injections and social distancing, which you may remember, social distancing is communism. If they can regiment and routinize everybody in this way, everybody doing the same things in exactly the same way because the government tells them to, then the fantasy is that's breaking people's minds to create the basis for the Fourth Reich. And there was a lot of literature on this, and a lot of the opposition used explicitly anti-Nazi language, even though these were incipiently fascist movements.
1: Same here.
0: Yeah. So the question is, where does that come from? Why do people want that? What's the social basis for it? Well, a good study was done by, I think it was Quinn Slobodian, and I can't remember the name of his co-writer, so if he ever hears about this, forgive me. But essentially it was a study of the diagonalist movement in Germany. And what they found was that, surprisingly, quite a lot of these people had been progressives. They'd been, you know, beyond pensant progressives. They voted Greens. Maybe vaguely supported Die Linke, you know, they were not reactionaries, but they were educated, progressive, middle-class people. And then COVID came along. What changed? As soon as COVID comes along, the sovereign individual, which we've all heard about under neoliberalism, the idea that the individual is the center of rational decision-making, that society doesn't exist, that we're all just rational actors, that becomes countercultural because actually, suddenly, it's not that everybody else is a risk to you, that you have to calculate, you know, they're all competitors, they all like to get me. No, suddenly you might be a risk to other people. You might be carrying the virus without knowing it. And you have to calibrate your actions to care for other people. And suddenly the government is saying to you in a big way, actually society does exist, and you might have to modulate your behavior so that society can continue to exist. And a lot of people did not want to hear that. A lot of people found the, I mean, essentially

0: I would argue that it's the politics of people who want to live, to have the benefits of living in a society without paying the price. The price in COVID was pretty harsh. I mean, I remember it was horrible being locked down. It was horrible social distancing. Even the masks weren't that comfortable. I didn't care about the injections, but you know, like there were real privations and discomforts. And in principle, you could imagine a movement rebelling against that as being pro-social. We just want to meet each other, we want to have parties, you know, we don't want to follow these stupid rules. But essentially their argument was, if I want to go to a restaurant without a mask on and risk everybody else's health, well, I should be allowed to. So there's an ideology of the sovereign individual, which I think it's important to recognize is a fantasy. As I think it was Christopher Lash, who could be quite conservative, but one point that he made was, in this era when we're talking about the individual, the individual has never been weaker. We talk about the individual, but we're all much more subject to these blind forces of the market and government bureaucracies that are totally unresponsive to us. The individual has never been weaker. And I think that's just been true. So, in essence, I think you get a bunch of people who were, by and large, more content with the status quo than they knew. They thought of themselves as critical, cynical, wised up, but ultimately they didn't really want anything to change. And the telling phrase that Slobodin and his co-writer come up with is fighting together to be left alone. They want to be left alone. Now, does that explain all conspiracy theories? No. I think by and large, conspiracy theories, the social basis of it is of people who have been thrown into crisis that they do not want to cognize, to think about in systemic terms. By and large, it's the spontaneous ideology of large groups of people who've experienced relative decline over many years, sometimes over a generation. It's not the left behinds, it's not specifically the middle class, and it's not specifically the rich. It could be from any type of class background. As long as you've experienced a trajectory of decline, and you do not see that in systemic terms, then you're more attracted to othering theories, theories of the immigrants did this to me, the cultural Marxists did this to me, the cosmopolitan elites did this to me. And so that raises a question. I guess I'll sort of try and wrap up my point with this. Failure is at the core of this, I think. And failure has always been a difficult experience. We all fail, and it's always shaming and horrible. Even if it's not our fault, whatever the reasons, it's experienced as shameful, and some cultures are more shameful than others. But it's way worse than it used to be, because we've had 40 years of neoliberalism. And neoliberalism told us, you are on your own. There is no society, there are only individuals. An individual, what is an individual? It's a risk-taking entrepreneur. An individual is basically a corporation, an enterprise, with a bunch of different types of capitals. You've got your erotic capital, you've got your physical capital, you've got your cognitive capital. Whatever you have can be called capital, so long as you can put it into circulation to get back money, to get an income stream. And it also said, everybody else is your enemy. They're all competing. So anybody could be the one to stick the knife in. So the spontaneous ideology is paranoid. They're all out to get me. And it also said, anybody who talks to you about public interest is a liar and a hypocrite. Public interest just means state bureaucrats and their clients ripping off the public. The only really efficient way to organize society is to recognize our innate greediness, our rational self-interest, and to organize all institutions and the society around it. On top of that, you then get, as the slope of inequality gets steeper, you get ideologies of social Darwinism. Because we're all competitive risk takers, whoever fails deserves to fail. Whoever succeeds, obviously, is the cream of the crop. Everybody who succeeds is worth emulating. So, on the one hand, we have television programs about people on benefits belittling and mocking them, or about people who can't pay their debts and the bailiffs who we're supposed to despise and kick. Migrants too, asylum seekers. But the people we're supposed to admire and emulate, Donald Trump on The Apprentice. He's a celebrity, he's a hero, we should all be like him. The richest person in the world today is Elon Musk. I defy you to tell me that you would encourage your child to grow up like him. But that's the culture of neoliberalism. These are successful people, be like them. So, and this is the point I'm coming to, you get a culture of sadism. It's no longer just a misfortune that you fail. It's now something to be punished for. It's something toxic, it's shameful. The thing that you thought gave you distinction and gave you recognition, you know, maybe you ran a successful business, maybe you were, you know, a better paid worker, or whatever. Now you risk being plunged into the mass of toiling humanity, into the mass of working people who have no status, people who you just a few days ago thought were scum, people who you thought should work for you. Now you might become one of them. It becomes toxic. And in that circumstance, it's attractive to look for a way to channel your resentment that doesn't challenge or subvert the system by which you have made your living.
1: I'm happy that we have the time to now spend this third segment after the break to talk about left strategy and what the condition of the world, the one crisis after another, we cannot seem to catch our breath, the ecological catastrophe ahead and already happening, and the worsening of living conditions, what all of this means for us who are actually aiming for a better world. And I wanted to get started with maybe a let's try to have a short bit on that, on the emotional responses that the escalating climate crisis, ecological crisis, provokes in us, and how we deal with that as leftists, as socialists.
0: I think at first there is a case for a kind of mourning. Not because mourning is where we want to get stuck. It's a very bad place to get stuck. The whole point of mourning is to move on. Mourning is, in psychoanalytic terms, distinguished from melancholia. Melancholia means you're stuck. It means you haven't even acknowledged your mourning. It means all you experience is, in Freudian terms, rather than you've lost something, you've experienced a fatal deficit in yourself. Something is wrong with you. That's melancholia. Mourning is when you realize that the things that you value in the world at some point will never again exist. And it may be people that you love, but it may also be environments that you love. It may also be, I mean, There is some literature on this, on environmental melancholia, based on field work among people who are asked to discuss, for example, lakes around Michigan or whatever, and the pollution that has happened there, and the environmental destruction, and people respond at first in a fairly passive way, oh, it's nothing to do with me. And it sounds like apathy. But as they're asked to go on and continue talking, it becomes clear that they have really powerful emotional relationships with these environments. Often childhood memories. You know, you, I don't know what it was like for you, but I grew up in a small town in Northern Ireland, surrounded by farmers and fields and rivers and what, you know, like, as soon as I got to London, I wanted to forget all about that, you know, fields and farmers, and forget about all that. I want air conditioning, I want nightclubs, you know, whatever. But I realized, in the context of the climate crisis, actually, I really care about this stuff. I want it to exist. And I don't want it to be polluted. And it became clear that they really actually did care about these destroyed environments, these desecrated environments, but had kind of like most of us, most of the time, things go wrong around us. It's like, I can't do anything about it, so I'm going to shut that off. It's got nothing to do with me. In the same way that people become fatalistic about politics and they say, well, okay, then politicians don't care about me, I'm not going to care about them, I'm just going to look after me and mine. You retreat to a survivalist mentality. And that is condescendingly described by the political class as apathy. No, it's the detachment of people who've been fucked over, who've been victimized, who've been deprived of any real say over their lives. And in this case, deprived of any opportunity to affect what happens to environments that they care about. And so they decide, well, that, you know, my job doesn't hinge on that, so I don't care. Mourning is the first sort of starting point of coming to terms with what's going to happen, with what's already happening. And it also shows up some things that we didn't know. Sometimes when you start that process, you come to recognize unacknowledged dependencies. You know, when you start to read about, for example, food chains that are deteriorating, and it turns out that we all have these dependencies on the unacknowledged labor, to put it that way, of the honeybee, for example. We all depend on the work of the earthworm. Darwin knew about this, we kind of forgot about it. We all depend upon our relations, our social relations with non-human animals. And we depend upon all these environments. And we have a rational capacity to organize the planet, both for our betterment and for the betterment of other species and other lives and so on. But that capacity has been appropriated by capital. It's been black boxed. That rational capacity has been turned into the capacity to create monocultures and to deforest and to shoot up plumes of burned fossil energy made by trees that died in the Carboniferous era into the atmosphere, all of that sort of stuff. It's been taken away from us. So the starting point is the mourning and the recognition of unacknowledged dependencies, but then you have to move on and form an attachment to what you want to save. You can't save everything. Some damage is already baked in, right? The catastrophe is already on us. So then, I remember talking to a Lacanian analyst. He said, often one of the most liberatory moments when dealing with a patient, actually I'm fucked. Because at that moment the animals can say, okay, given that everything is fucked, given that your life is ruined, given that nothing works anymore, what do you actually want? Never mind what will please mommy and daddy, what will please the big other, never mind what you should want, never mind what's realistic, what do you actually want? And at that point you can take a leap into the unknown. That's the emotional threshold that we want to reach.
1: I think that's really beautiful, and we'll try to carry that into the political threshold, like a little bit later, like how do we make this step from acknowledging how fucked everything is to the leap into where we really want to go. And there is a strategy that, or an approach that is discussed, I think, in many parts of the left, all over, in the UK and here and other places, you call that bread and butter politics, as an answer to the rise of the far right and the general disengagement also of people with politics, for which they have very good reasons. And I'm sorry, but I will quote your own book at you now, because I think this is an excellent quote, and then I will ask you to elaborate on it. You say, so if it wasn't clear, a bread and butter politics would be a politics that centers like the imminent material needs of people and puts that in the center of a left policy. We do need bread and butter. We even like it, but we don't love it. And the things we do love often don't give us any material benefit whatsoever. The ideas that people love and hold dear are often ideas for which they are prepared to sacrifice a great deal. So what is your problem with bread and butter politics? Do we need it? Do we not need it? Do we need something else?
0: We do need some bread and butter, and there are real material privations out there. Although you do get a sense when, if you go through a degrowth phase or a kind of moralistic anti-imperialism phase, you start to realize that, you know, even the working class in these countries, we're not the proletariat of the 19th century. I think the major condition for the working class in Europe is actually precarity. It's like anything can happen at any moment to destroy your life. Sorry, I'm getting sidetracked here. So to answer your question, the example I basic drive, this socializing, universalizing drive, but the point is in struggle, and not just in struggle, struggle doesn't do everything, you've got to have the argument. In struggle and by arguing with people, by persuading people who are in struggle with you, that actually their old ideas don't make any sense, and it would make sense to universalize their ideas, to say, hey, look, I don't deserve to be treated like this, then nobody deserves to be treated like this. We all should be fighting for a better life for ourselves. But ultimately, I do think we need to revive something like the totalizing horizon of communist transformation. And I think that would be the only thing that would be adequate to the challenge of climate change.
1: You've started talking about organizing, you know, what the experience of organizing does to people. They might come together because of an immediate material interest, a material need, but then the organizing does so much more. No? It does not only help you to achieve, make the higher wages or the reopening of the school or whatever you were organizing for, but it gives you a structure, a social structure, many of which we have lost over the last decades, so union membership, but also other the traditional conservative structures like churches, extended families, all these social structures have weakened. So would you say, again, maybe a bit of a suggested question, but that question of organizing an organization is, besides this question of, you know, passion and the totalizing horizon and communism, that organizing an organization would be third sort of pillar to look towards and work on?
0: It depends what we mean by organization. I mean, first of all, just to undercut any sort of sense that I might be romanticizing organization, every organization that I've personally been involved in has failed in one way or another, and some of them failed quite disastrously. When I mentioned the Socialist Workers' Party and the splits there, when we tried to form another organization, the International Socialist Network, we actually made an organization that was worse than the original, which is why I would never encourage anybody to take organizing advice from me. I'm useless at this. But nonetheless, you know, it's trial and error. I think Rodrigo Nunes is quite insightful about the sort of ecological sort of character of organizing. There can be different kinds of organizing bids, there can be different kinds of organizing structures that can cohere together within a coherent ecology. So there, a failure is built into that process, and it's not the end of the world. And this is, I've become a bit more.
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4: Freude an alter Musik. Eine Sendereihe gestaltet und präsentiert von Wilhelm Josef Hochreiter. Herzlich willkommen im Freien Radio Freistadt in der Sendung Freude an alter Musik. Am Mikrofon begrüßt Sie wieder recht herzlich Willi Hochreiter. 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

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I've been having moods,

0: Welcome to Fempoem. Today I want to enter a very particular literary and historical space, the final years of Antonin Artaud in Paris, the extraordinary relationship between Artaud and the young poet Jacques Prével. My guest today is Stephen Barber, writer, researcher and translator whose new book brings Prével's journey into English from the original French notebooks. Hello, Stephen.
1: Hello, Romina, and thank you so much for inviting me again to be on Fempoem to talk about, this time, about the work of Antonin Artaud.
0: Could you introduce the two central figures of the book? Who was Artaud and who was Jacques Prével?
1: Well, Antonin Artaud had been a member of the Surrealist movement in the 1920s, so he became a very prominent figure right from the beginning of the 1920s. Then he was in confrontation with the leader of the Surrealist group, André Breton. They fell out very, very badly, and Artaud was expelled from the Surrealist movement. And then he began a whole set of experiments across different media. He was experimenting with theatre, also with travelling to extreme zones around the world, places in which he felt that he would see apocalyptic transformation. And so he spent several years on these journeys in the 1930s. These ended calamitously, and he was interned in asylums for the insane, initially in Dublin, and then was transported back to France and spent 9 years there. And finally, he was released from the last of those asylums, the asylum of Rodez, and returned to Paris. And it's at that moment that he met a young poet called Jacques Prével. And Prével was a totally unknown poet. He was already suffering from the first signs of tuberculosis and would die from tuberculosis within a few years. And he was totally bewitched by Artaud. And he spent a year and a half taking drugs for Artaud to Artaud's convalescence clinic. Artaud constantly demanded Prével to bring him drugs. And they had very, very extraordinary dialogues. And Prével recorded those dialogues late at night in notebook form. And in the end, he'd produced about 250 pages of these journals. And at that point, he fell terminally ill with tuberculosis. And so there's a sudden end to these journals, which form the basis of the book, which I've translated from French to English.
0: And how did this project start for you?
1: Well, I was fascinated with Prével's journals really from an early moment of my time in Paris. I went to Paris really at the beginning of my 20s. When I finished my first degree, I decided I was going to do a PhD on Artaud. And at that time, most of the people who had collaborated, had worked with Artaud, were still alive. And they were, you know, in their 70s and 80s. And they were all really willing to speak. And so some of them were obscure writers. Some of them were prominent, such as the filmmaker Chris Marker, the philosopher Jean Baudrillard, who had known Artaud at the end of the 1940s. So it seemed a very vivid moment to be in contact with these figures. By that time, Prével had died a long time before this, and he was regarded with hatred and disdain by all of the people who had survived and were still there at the beginning of the 1990s. They had an absolutely bad memory of Jacques Prével. But in the book, Prével seems to be completely sincere. He's trying to, you know, create a career as a poet for himself. You know, he's totally dedicated to his poetry. Sincerely helping Artaud through his daily life, since this was the first time that Artaud had been back in Paris for 10 years after this decade in insane asylums. And Prével was also, as I said, supplying Artaud with the immense quantities of drugs which Artaud needed to function.
0: And how come he was so hated? I got curious. Why?
1: Yeah. It's really, you know, very strange. I think it was partly because Prével was complicit in bringing Artaud drugs. And a lot of Artaud's friends at that time didn't want Arto to return to the drug consumption which he had previously had in the 1930s. And then because he was interned in an insane asylum for 10 years, he had no access to drugs there. And so when he emerged from the insane asylums, he was completely drug-free. But within a few weeks of getting to know this poet, Jacques Prévert, he was taking the same quantities of drugs that he had taken in the 1930s, because Prévert was very adept at locating all of the drugs which Arto was constantly demanding, and he would then take them from central Paris, where he himself lived, to the southeastern edge of Paris, where Arto was living in a dilapidated pavilion in the grounds of a convalescence clinic.
0: When did you start translating the notebooks?
1: I'd had it in mind to do it for a very, very long time. I went to see the original notebooks, you know, with the handwritten notebooks that Prévert had produced. And so that was quite an inspiration for it, too. There was a film made in France in the mid-1990s, a fiction film with the actor Sammy Frey, who's familiar from a lot of Godard films, such as Bon Appart, playing Arto. So, you know, that had also interested me. Then at the beginning of this year, I decided that I was going to translate the journals. And I really focused on it. And it was done in a few months. And so it's ready for publication next month in November.
0: That's amazing. So Arto also became such a formative figure in Japanese avant-garde, especially for Buto, alongside with Jean Genet. Why is that?
1: There was a huge engagement with experimental French culture in the 1950s art of Japan. And this was partly because Japan had been occupied by the USA military. And so there was a complete rejection of American culture. And many people at that time began to explore the culture of France, especially literary, visual arts cultures. And two of the figures who were very, very influential for the early years of Buto were Arto and also Jean Genet. And it's partly through the work of a prominent writer called Tatsuhiko Shibasawa, who was very, very influential at that time. And he was a friend of Hijikata's, and he was translating Arto's work from French into Japanese. And so he had many, many dialogues with Hijikata, and he was translating Arto's book about the Roman Emperor Heliogabalus, the extraordinary omnisexual emperor who destroyed the Roman Empire in 2 or 3 years' time, who bankrupted the entire empire, and who was then murdered by his own guards and thrown into a sewer. So this Roman emperor, who was very, very extravagant and outrageous, provocative, and including sexually provocative. And so Hijikata was very, very engaged with this book by Arto on Heliogabalus. And much of his most seminal performance, the Revolt of the Body, or Nikutai no Handran performance from 1968, is directly inspired by his engagement with Arto's work. So as soon as Shibasawa would translate some new material by Arto, Hijikata adapted it into Buto performances. And Hijikata was engaged with Arto's work right up to the end of his life. In the last year or so, the philosopher Kenichi Uno brought back from Paris a recording of Arto's final radio recording to have done with the Judgment of God, Pour en finir avec le jugement de Dieu, which was a censored radio broadcast, which had never been heard in Japan before. And because he'd been working with the philosopher Gilles Deleuze, Deleuze had given him a cassette of this recording. So he brought it to Hijikata, and this really activated Hijikata, who had been in an alcoholic stupor for over 10 years. And he decided, I'm going to make a new performance. It's going to be called Experiment with Arto. And then Hijikata died. So this performance, based on his engagement with Arto's work, never happened. So there's a very, very clear inspiration for Buto from many aspects of Arto's work, just there, as there is from the work of the French writer of the same era, Jean Genet.
0: In which way is it visible in the piece, The Revolt of the Body?
1: In the opening sequences of the performance, Hijikata is carried on a kind of pedestal into the theatre. And this is a simulation or a recreation of the way that the Emperor Heliogabalus was carried around Rome, that's by an adoring crowd during the initial time when he was adored because of his very extravagant persona. Hijikata's entry into the theatre is inspired by this transportation of Heliogabalus around Rome. And then much of the dance is also inspired by elements in Otto's book, where Otto evokes the excesses of Hijikata, the delirium, the frenzies of Heliogabalus's own dances and movements. And this is transmitted or transmutated by Hijikata's dance into sequences of this performance, which is really only known through film fragments that were shot by the filmmaker or the artist, Hiroshi Nakamura, who was just happened to be testing out his film camera, this film camera which is kept at the Keio University Art Center Hijikata archive that we had the opportunity to see. And he was testing out his camera, and so he shot some of the sequences of Hijikata's Revolt of the Flesh performance. And it's very, very clear from a lot of the dance movements that Hijikata is making that they're inspired by sequences in Arto's book, Heliogabalus or the Crowned Anarchist.
0: What fascinated you the most about Arto, and why did you gravitate towards him for such a long time in your life? Or his writings?
1: Yeah, when I was a musician, a punk rock musician, I used to hear this covert or clandestine copies of this radio recording by Arto. And it really influenced or, you know, inspired a lot of figures in punk rock culture. And so when I was thinking, what would I like to do a PhD about? Then I decided I will go to Paris. And I didn't speak any French when I arrived in Paris. And so I decided I would do it on Arto's last work. And this is the very last work of Arto, this radio recording. He only lived for a month or so after making this recording. And all he did afterwards was make newspaper interviews in which he denounced the radio station having censored his radio recording for obscenity and blasphemy. And it seemed a good subject matter to do a PhD about, because nobody had written this about this radio recording. But once I got to Paris, then I realized a lot of Arto's collaborators were still alive, and so it was very, very fascinating to hear, you know, their direct experiences of working with Arto. I also got to know Arto's psychiatrist, who gave him the electroshock treatments, this notorious Dr. Ferdier, who was still alive for the first 2 years of this 5-year stay that I had in Paris. And then he died. And most of these figures who had been close friends or collaborators of Arto died in the mid-1990s. So I was really there at the last moment to get this direct first-hand testimonies of their collaborations with Arto. And Jack Brevel's journal is the most distilled or the most revealing, illuminating of all of those testimonies about Arto, because Prevel's book is a very intimate account of his dialogues with Arto, his travels around the streets of Paris with Arto, and always listening to this hallucinatory monologue which Arto conducted throughout the night as they were walking around the boulevards of Paris.
0: Would you like to read us some pages of your new book?
1: So I'm going to read the introduction first, which hopefully will give listeners a good sense of, how special this journal of Jacques Prévert is as the only direct account of the last 2 years of Arto's life. And then I'm going to read three short extracts from the journal also.
0: Thank you so much.
1: So I'm going to read this then. I think this will probably take about 15 minutes.
0: Wonderful.
1: Yeah. Okay. Jacques Prévert's journal of his innumerable intensive meetings with Antonin Artaud is the sole sustained eyewitness account of Artaud's life in Paris after his release from incarceration at the Rodez Psychiatric Hospital in southern France in May 1946. Prévert's journal is extraordinary and unique. It is also crazed, bewildered, desperate, passionate, funny, obsessional in its intimate reflection of Prévert's life as a poet before he suffered the onset of terminal tuberculosis in August 1947. Artaud was never filmed and was only photographed in two sessions by Denise Colomb and Georges Pasquier in that last phase of his life. And aside from Prévert's journal, he appears only as a momentary spectral presence passing at speed through the streets of Saint-Germain-des-Prés in other journals or books. The only other especially illuminating account of Artaud's life at the time appears in fragments in Colette Thomas's book, Le Testament de la Fille Morte, translated into English by Catherine Petit and Paul Buck as The Testament of the Dead Daughter, and strongly recommended to readers of femme poem, to listeners of femme poem as a companion to this Jacques Prévert journal. Colette Thomas appears frequently in Prévert's journal, sometimes in situations of catastrophe and harassment, sometimes supremely confident and creative in her work as a performer and writer. Jacques Prévert is pervasively present in Artaud's final period of his life. He watches Artaud sleep. He is exposed to Artaud's rages and death threats against him. He is perpetually searching the Paris streets for laudanum for Artaud, and he participates in Artaud's sessions of screaming. Prévert is more than an eyewitness. He's also a corporeal and neural witness, compulsively engulfed into the last moment of Artaud's life. When Artaud was released from the Rodez Psychiatric Hospital in 1946, he had been incarcerated already for 9 years in a succession of asylums for the mad. Ever since the apocalyptic journey to Ireland, Artaud literally expected to witness the apocalypse in 1937 from the remote island of Inishmore. His journey unraveled disastrously with Artaud's arrest by the Dublin police and violent deportation back to France. His friends from the 1930s eventually persuaded the Rodez Hospital's director, Gaston Ferdier, to release him. I met Ferdier many times in the 3 years leading up to his death in the early 1990s, and he was an acutely contradictory figure, a former surrealist poet and pornographer who, still in his early 30s, had unexpectedly ended up as the director of a provincial psychiatric hospital at a precarious moment during wartime. In the course of his desperate efforts to secure food for his inmates, he would be threatened with execution on alternate days by the Nazi occupying forces and by the local resistance fighters. Ferdier is notorious for having instructed one of his junior doctors to give Artaud electroconvulsive treatments over 50 times. I had the impression in meeting Ferdier at his rundown clinic in the Paris suburb of Aubervilliers, where he was still administering electroconvulsive treatments to children, and also at his riverside house south of Paris, that Artaud had finally exhausted him with 3 years of relentless delirium since his arrival at Rodez in 1943, and that factor was at least part of the reason why Ferdier had agreed to release Artaud in 1946 and for him to return to Paris, despite Ferdier's conviction that Artaud remained dangerously insane. Fédier accompanied Otto on the train back to Paris from Rodez in May 1946. Although Prevel anticipated, as he wrote in his journal, that Otto would arrive at the Gare de Lyon train station, he in fact arrived at another station, the Gare de Austerlitz, and even if Prevel had not failed to wake up in time to go and witness Otto's arrival back in Paris, he would have turned up at the wrong station. Prevel's life in that era is shambolic, chaotic, exposed to universal disdain and even hatred, but he became a vital figure in Otto's final years in Paris. Otto lived throughout that period, May 1946 to March 1948, at a private convalescence clinic in the southeastern suburbs of Paris in Ivry-sur-Seine. A newly opened metro line allowed him to travel into central Paris in 30 minutes or so. After first occupying a room in the clinic's main building, Otto then moved to a centuries-old abandoned pavilion at the edge of the clinic's vast parkland. He occupied one room there, a further room was unused, sleeping and writing and making drawings in that one space. In his journal, Prevel is constantly in transit between the two small apartments he occupied in Saint-Germain-des-Prés districts with his wife Rolande and with his girlfriend Jeannie Duroux and that pavilion. Prevel was a young poet and an entirely unknown one, desperate to be published by the major literary publishers of that time, but condemned to self-publish his collections. Most of the young writers and artists that Prevel encounters in the Saint-Germain-des-Prés cafes in his journal are similarly utterly unknown figures who subsequently passed into oblivion. When I was researching Otto's work in Paris at the beginning of the 1990s, I was determined to meet everyone still alive who had known and collaborated with Otto, including many of those figures such as Paul Thévenin, who later edited Otto's collected works in French, and Marcel Bissio, who later wrote a book about cats, who appear in the in Prevel's journal. If my interviews ever touched on the subject of Jacques Prevel, I was always struck by the sheer level of animosity and disdain those interviewees still felt towards Prevel. 40 years after his death, Prevel was still deeply and royally despised. Paul Thévenin, in particular, articulated enduring, burning hatred for him. Prevel encountered other more celebrated figures, such as André Breton, the autocratic director of the Surrealist movement, who pursues an ongoing feud with Otto in 1946-47 that extends the feud arising from Otto's expulsion from the Surrealist movement 20 years earlier in the mid-1920s. And there are other prominent figures too, such as André Gide, Roger Blin, Jean-Louis Barrault and Arthur Adamov, who was so attached to Otto that when he committed suicide 20 years later, he was buried in the same obscure Ivry-sur-Seine municipal cemetery as Otto. Otto's body was later moved to Marseille, leaving Adamov in solitude in Ivry. Although Prevel never meets him, Otto also encountered the filmmaker Chris Marker in this period, when the gallery owner Pierre Loeb hired the 25-year-old Marker to take dictation from Otto for his final great work, Watch Fiends and Rack Screams, in French, Suppose Supplication. Prevel's journal also gives invaluable insights into how Otto created his drawings, which were exhibited in 1947 at the Galerie Pierre in Paris, and have more recently been shown at the New York Museum of Modern Art, De Meumok in Vienna, the Centre Pompidou in Paris, and other prominent art museums. Prevel's account of Otto's creation of his portrait drawing of Jeannie Duroux is especially illuminating. The locations of Prevel's journals, aside from Otto's pavilion within the Ivry-sur-Seine Clinic Parkland, are the cafes of the Saint-Germain-des-Prés district, such as the Flore and the Deux Magots, and also cafes close to the central Paris metro stations on the line to Ivry-sur-Seine. Since Prevel is perpetually accompanying Otto on foot to those stations at the dead of night so that he can take the last metro back to Ivry-sur-Seine. Those cafes mostly still exist, but they're transformed now. In 1946, 1948, they were relatively inexpensive, smoke-filled cafes populated primarily by artists and writers who arranged meetings there and always wrote there, as both Otto and Prevel did. The other locations of Prevel's life and his writing of his journal are his rented apartments, very close to those cafes he frequented. So that Otto often visits Prevel at the apartments, which he shared with his estranged wife, Roland. These were small apartments in vast apartment buildings, the inhabitants all closely watched by the other inhabitants. Neighbours were always very quick to complain about anything unusual, as with Otto's practices of screaming and cursing at full volume out of the window of Prevel's apartment, and also of staggering up and down the building's communal stairway, semi-comatose from laudanum consumption. Prevel, too, encounters direct hostility from neighbours for his scandalous presence in the apartment building of his girlfriend, Eugénie Derue. The pivotal event of Otto's life in Paris of 1946-48, uniquely witnessed and recorded by Prevel, was the lecture he gave at the Vieux Colombier Theatre in January 1947. Apart from a review in the newspaper Combat and accounts by eyewitnesses that I recorded in Paris around the early 1990s, Prevel's journal is the only extant one. Otto made only three public appearances between his release from 9 years of insane asylum incarceration in May 1946 and his death in March 1948, all of them in the Saint-Germain-des-Prés district. His Vieux Colombier performance of the 13th of January 1947 was the first of those three appearances. The Théâtre du Vieux Colombier was and is a small traditional theatre building constructed in 1913 on the ground floor of a residential block. Its managers had a regular programme of talks or readings by writers, usually taking place on Mondays, when the ongoing theatre programme was suspended for the day. Otto had been commissioned several months earlier to give his reading and had intensively prepared it. Although he had been back in Paris for 8 months, already, the event marked his return to the city after his long absence for it. Otto was alone on stage at the Vieux Colombier, and many spectators remarked on his aura of acute solitude during the event. By contrast, the auditorium in front of Otto was packed far beyond its capacity, with most spectators standing, and the auditorium was overheated by pressed together bodies and by the theatre's overactive wintertime heating vents, and Prevel had the misfortune to be standing directly below one, as he reports in his journal. In the first minutes of the performance, Otto was heckled and taunted by the audience, many of whom were very young, before the auditorium fell silent, focused on Otto's isolated figure. By contrast, Otto's other two public appearances in Paris in that final period, in the space of the far smaller Galerie Pierre Art Gallery, on the 4th and 18th of July 1947, 6 months after the Vieux Colombier performance and marking the opening and closing of the exhibition of Otto's own drawings. These were not solitary ones, as Prevel emphasizes in his accounts of them. Otto was surrounded and accompanied there by several of his close friends at that time, Colette Thomas, Marthe Robert, Roger Blin, who performed alongside him. As at the Vieux Colombier, the gallery space was unbearably packed and overheated too, since the two events there coincided with a Paris heatwave. But there were vital differences. The Galerie Pierre events had free admission for those attending, while the Vieux Colombier performance had been a ticketed event. Otto himself appears to have been more satisfied with the Galerie Pierre events, though, as Prevel evokes, Colette Thomas performed nervously at the first event, for which Otto's own contribution was a sequence of screams. And Otto's own account of the second Galerie Pierre performance, noted by him immediately after the event, indicated that it had not gone far enough for his liking. He wrote, "This reading took place this evening, Friday, 18 July 1947, and by moments it was though I skimmed the opening of my heart's tone. I would have had to shit blood through my navel to arrive at what I want. For example, 3/4 of an hour's beating with a poker on the same spot." In the days following the Vieux Colombier event, Prevel discussed it in his habitual environment of the Saint-Germain-des-Prés arts cafes with numerous people who had attended the performance, such as the editor Jean Paulhan and the poet Jacques Odoberti. In his journal, Prevel reports responses at acute variance from one another. Some attendees believed it had been a wretched, exploitative experience for Arto and that, that it should never have taken place. Others believed that Arto had skillfully planned its chaotic, apparently improvised format from the first to the last moment, including the casting aside of the notebooks he had apparently planned to read from. André Breton had reluctantly attended the event and afterwards reprimanded Arto that he had appeared at the Via Colombia as a, quote, man of the theatre. Arto, incensed, responded in a letter that no man of the theatre in the entire history of the theatre has previously taken the attitude which I had that night on stage at the Via Colombia, which consisted of wailing out belches of hatred, colics and cramps to the limits of blackout, etc., etc. Prevel himself amended his immediate response. Initially, his response was that the Via Colombia performance had been unbearable and painful to watch. And he then decided to tell people that Arto, 4 days after the event, had created an impressive and deeply moving spectacle. Towards the end of Prevel's journal, Arto's demands for laudanum take on an overwhelming dimension, and Prevel is constantly transiting between central Paris and Ivry-sur-Seine to deliver drugs for Arto. The sheer quantities of drugs Arto demands, laudanum, heroin, cocaine, in tons or litres, together with the frequency of those demands, create acute stress for Prevel as the months of their association go on. The journal becomes more notational, and Prevel increasingly transcribes into his journal the letters in which Arto emphasizes the urgency and volume of his drug demands. Those relentless demands were abruptly ended by the severe tubercular hemorrhage suffered by Jacques Prevel on the night of the 11th of August 1947, which forms the second pivotal event of his journal. Arto is strikingly unsympathetic to Prevel's plight, continuing his drug demands when Prevel is evidently no longer capable of fulfilling them, remaining silent when he visits Prevel in hospital, and castigating Prevel in a letter when he has the temerity to suggest that Arto should undergo drug detoxification. After falling ill, Prevel never returned to his beloved life of acute poverty and desperation in Paris. He was moved from sanatorium to sanatorium and survived for three more years beyond the span of his journal, dying at a provincial tuberculosis sanatorium in 1951. Arto adapted to Prevel's absence by switching his primary drug consumption to chloral hydrate, which was relatively easy for him to obtain. When he died suddenly in his pavilion on the night of the 3rd to 4th March 1948, one supposition was that he had died of an accidental overdose of chloral hydrate, though his friend Paul Thévenin told me it was impossible to know since no medical examination was made. Arto himself predicted that his death would be inflicted at the hands of a, quote, sinister assassin. So that's the end of the introduction there.
0: Thank you. Yeah, you describe Prevel as a corporal and neutral witness to Arto. What do you mean by that?
1: That he was there all the time. And so when they were traveling through Paris, Prevel was always extremely attentive to what Arto was saying to him. He was noting it down in his journal in a draft form, so that then late in the night he would write a full account of what Arto was saying to him. So he was always very intimately next to Arto, so he could smell Arto. He could see that, you know, as he says, you know, Arto was extremely badly dressed. You know, he was often wearing suits that other people had given him, that his trousers were full of cigarette burns, and everything was shabby and ill-fitting. And because there was no washing facilities at the pavilion where Arto lived, that's there was a very strong smell coming from Arto's body as well. So that sense of being very intimately close to Arto as they made those transits through Paris. So a corporeal witness to Arto, and also that he was transcribing whatever Arto said. So also a vocal transcribing witness. To Arto simultaneously.
0: I think it's the most intimate way to be close to someone, to see the person sleep, scream, and to smell the skin of the other person, and really be there, like physically, like sharing also a space while breathing together, like sleeping. I think it's such a fragile openness in which bodies are, for example, while sleeping. So it's a very intimate and trustful relationship that must have been.
1: Yes, sometimes Prevel would go to visit Arto at his pavilion and would find him asleep. And he would watch Arto sleeping, and he would often say that Arto looked as though he had died, you know, because he made no movements whatsoever, often because he had taken so much laudanum that he was more or less in a laudanum coma. And so he stayed there for many, many hours, waiting for Arto to wake up again, so that they would then go out and walk, or that, they would make drawings of one another, or they would travel around Paris together. So a lot of Prevel's journal is the act of watching Arto sleeping. And with the Arto's screams, often Arto would instruct Prevel that he also had to scream. And this is a terrible experience for Prevel, because he was a very retiring young poet. And so he wasn't at all habituated to doing exhaustive screaming sessions, but he had to. And Arto would tell him, if you do not start screaming, you will not exit this room alive. So he was telling Prevel, I'm going to kill you if you don't start screaming. and then Prevel started screaming. He actually found that it was good for him, because somehow the act of screaming reduced the physical pain of his symptoms of tuberculosis. That somehow, this kind of exhaustive act of screaming made him feel better, that it, activated his lungs in such a way that his tuberculosis symptoms became reduced for some time. So afterwards he would say, I felt so good after I had spent several hours nonstop screaming with Arto. And they would scream directly face to face. So again, it was an intimate act. It was instead of speaking to one another and having dialogues with one another, they were screaming directly into each other's faces.
0: So it's a win-win.
1: Yes, yeah. But the problem for Prevel was that he was terminal tuberculosis. Wow. So all of this time that he spent with Arto, he's just in this interzone between having been diagnosed with some kind of lung disease, and then having very, very severe hemorrhages that he would spit up clots of blood. Mm-hmm. And then it was clear that he was in a terminal state, and that, the final 3 years of his life, he was just going to move between sanatoria until he eventually suffocated and died from tuberculosis.
0: And what do you think, besides drugs, allowed Prevel to become so physically and emotionally close to Arto?
1: I think Arto also liked to have the presence of Jacques Prevel, because Prevel was able to devote so much of his time to being there with Arto. And because Arto was such a solitary figure, and had just experienced 9 years of acute isolation in a insane asylum, he liked to have Prevel's presence there. And Prevel could be there all the time, because he was the kind of poet who refuses to get a job. and prefers to live in absolute poverty because he never made any money at all from being a poet, than get a job and live a regular life. So this meant that he could be there all of the time for Otto. And so, as I said, he would, you know, sit for hours and hours while Otto was simply sleeping. And then he was always ready for these nocturnal walks that Otto liked to make. And so they would walk around Paris, sometimes stopping at cafes, but otherwise just walking around the streets for hours and hours. And then finally, Otto would take the last metro train back from Central Park.

0: pavilion in this parkland in the grounds of a convalescence hospital, or he's there with Otto, and you know he's as I said he's listening to Otto sleep, or when Otto finally wakes up, you know they immediately start walking and they get out of the clinic. Sometimes they go on a metro train somewhere, and they're always walking, and there is always this dialogue between them, and Prevel is always answering. Prevel always has something to say, and often he provokes Otto, and then Otto's declarations become more and more extreme, that he's provoked into saying more and more outrageous things. And I think Prevel is provoking him to do this, because Prevel is often saying quite banal and stupid things that he knows will rile Otto, that will make Otto angry. And this is great for Prevel's journal, because then he can write down what Otto is saying, that it's this completely wild and outrageous monologue which comes out of Otto's mouth.
1: Do you think that that was also a friendship between them?
0: It is a friendship, but it's very volatile. It's a very wild friendship. And Otto demands a lot from Prevel, because as well as constantly demanding that Prevel brings him drugs in large quantities, at the same time, Otto really wants to have this intimacy with Prevel, this sense that they're always together, that they're walking around the streets of Paris. And so this is a kind of friendship. So it's a very raw kind of friendship. You know, they're not saying affectionate things to one another. It's very formal. Otto is always saying, Mr. Prevel. And Prevel has to say, Mr. Otto. So it's quite formal in a way, but at the same time, it's very raw and intimate between them. And Prevel is witnessing Otto at very, very extreme moments of fragility and vulnerability in his life. And Prevel was a desperately lonely poet, and so having Otto there, and you know, Otto was a very, very famous poet. Prevel was a completely unknown poet, and so there was also that sense that Prevel, it was a way for him to hope that he would have his poetry published, because Otto was the person who knew the great magazine editors and publishers of that time. They all revered Otto, and so if Otto could introduce Jacques Prevel to them, there was a chance that Prevel's poetry could begin to be published. But this never happened, and so he went through the last years of his life. Whenever anything was published of his, he'd had to pay the printer to publish it for him. So, his career was a complete catastrophe from beginning to end.
1: But now, post-mortem, his notebooks got released and will get released again next month in English. So it was not for nothing.
0: Yeah, and also his poetry was finally published, partly because of this association with Otto. And so when Prevel's journal was published, it was first published in the 1970s in a small edition and a larger edition in the mid-1990s. Then Prevel's poetry volumes were added to the volume. And so Prevel's poetry has now been published through this association that he had with Otto. And there was, as I said, a film made of their association in the mid-1990s, this film called In the Company of Otto, with the actor Sammy Frey as Otto. And so this also gave a new prominence to Jacques Prevel. And as I said, I think I told you in the past, when I screened this film, I had PJ Harvey there to introduce this film. So then Jacques Prevel was he wasn't exactly a successful figure, but he was more than an abandoned and unknown poet. You know, he had a new prominence to his work.
1: Sometimes I feel it's very tragic that people get known post-mortem. They never experience that people read them and are interested in them, and that's sometimes a tragedy of life. But it happened to a lot of artists.

0: Painter.
1: Yeah, for Prevel, it was extremely painful that his poetry was not known, that his poetry was not published, and he died very young. You know, he was only in his mid-30s when he finally died of tuberculosis, and he had a very painful death. In this period of the 1940s, dying from tuberculosis was extremely painful, and yes. You know, his life was really a lot of suffering and anonymity and rejection, but at the same time, there was this strange transformation that he had in his life through this proximity and intimacy with Otto, you know, who he really revered. And so, you know, to have these very short period, you know, because the journals that I've translated only cover just over a year or so. But they're very, very intense, and Prevel and Otto are meeting more or less every day, and you know, they meet for many hours. They're walking for many hours, and they're in this extremely intimate, you know, sometimes raw, sometimes provocative rapport. And there's clearly something very, very deep going on for both of them. That, you know, Otto is not concerned that Prevel is an unknown writer, that he's not in a friendship with a prominent writer like André Breton or other prominent writers of the time. There's something about the openness or extremity or vulnerability of Prevel that he responds to, and so they do form this very, very strange intimate pair in in their transits through Paris for this year or so, from the summer of 1946 to I think the late summer or autumn of 1947, when Prevel has his very first extreme hemorrhage, and after that he has to be in hospital all the time. He can no longer be in the streets of Paris.
0: And what is his poetry about?
1: His poetry is about his own loneliness. And this is paradoxical in a way, because Prevel was always living with people. He was married, and he had a small child. His partner was a school teacher. And Otto would often go to their apartments in the Saint-Germain-des-Prés district of Paris. And he also had a girlfriend who was originally English, called Janie, who was living in very, very extreme poverty. And Prevel often was moving between these two apartments of the two women that he was involved with. So in a sense, he's not isolated at all. He's you know, always living with someone, but at the same time, in his poetry is about, you know, his own feeling of extreme solitude and inability to connect with anyone, and being detached from any kind of relationship. You know, it does not cohere for Prevel, and so he's a fractured being, and so this is what he writes about in his poetry. And his poetry is always about himself. You know, he has no other subject matter other than his own sensorial experience. Sometimes he writes a little bit about being in Paris, and that's you know, when he walks through these streets with the very large apartment buildings, he feels like he's in canyons, and you know, in some kind of natural landscape rather than urban landscape. And so he reimagines the city as he's walking through it. And so for a lot of the time, he was writing this poetry, which he usually wrote in cafes. And then when he got back to one or other of the apartments that he lived in, then he would write the journal. And the journal was always about Otto and about his meetings with Otto. And he writes about very little else in the journal. You know, he has some friends, so you get a few lines about, you know, meeting another friend for a few minutes in a cafe. But then it returns to the subject of his obsession with of his meetings with Otto.
0: And now you're gonna read three extracts from the journal.
1: So the first extract is Prevel's account of the very last public performance of Otto. This took place at the Galerie Pierre Art Gallery in Paris in July 1947. And this happened at the same time as an exhibition of Otto's drawings was held at the gallery. The second extract is a discussion between Prevel and Otto on death and sexuality. And this took place in the parkland next to Otto's pavilion in the districts of Ivry-sur-Seine. And the final extract is Jacques Prevel's account of his last meeting with Otto in the hospital in Paris, where Prevel was treated for tuberculosis. So Otto died first in 1948, but Prevel survived until 1951, being moved from hospital to hospital in an extremely painful condition of tuberculosis. So this is the first extract, Friday, 18 July, 1947. Reading of Otto's text at 9 p.m. at the Galerie Pierre. Paul Thévenin, Bissieu, Poignet, Roland all arrive early. Gérard Macrès too. A lot of people there. It's stifling. Otto speaks first with a great rigor of meaning, his voice illuminated with a total mastery, exactly the opposite of his Vieux Colombier lecture. Then Colette Thomas, extraordinary, and as Otto expressed it, like a spirit ready to materialize. Marthe Robert is very calm. Then Roger Blanc reads the Indian culture in a prodigious way, lifting the audience off the ground. Roger Blanc was like a devil, Otto says. After the readings, I go up to speak with Otto. I give him a cigarette and I talk to him about the reading event. Otto tells me, in spite of everything, I was disappointed. I believe that in order to make all those people understand something, it would be necessary to kill them. I had the feeling that everyone in the audience had something to reproach themselves about. Even with that, I still think he's happy with the extraordinary success of the event. He swallows some chloral hydrate syrup. He says, after I've had four big spoonfuls of this, we're going on the lookout for a pharmacy so I can get a new supply. I haven't got any left. I ask him for a copy of the booklet that Pierre Loeb had printed for the exhibition. He's astonished that I haven't got one already. He gives me one. I tell him that I've already read the text in it and that I was deeply impressed by what it said about abstract art. Against abstract art, Arthur said. Read me the passage. I read it to him. Then I tell him that I would love to read one of his poems as part of his next event. Arthur says, but there isn't going to be a next event. So the second extract. Monday, 28 April, 1947. Yesterday, I spent the entire day at Otto's pavilion. I've taken orphenadrine and I'm feeling good. We go outside into the surrounding park. The evening is mild, almost hot. Otto stretches out on his folding chair. I drag a bench to a position next to him. The sky is clear. The stars are starting to scintillate. Otto says, you could say that the stars are holes, voids in space. Otto says nothing for a long time, just stares at the sky. The night has now almost completely fallen. Suddenly he says to me, listen to me, Mr. Prevel. I believe I now have only a few months or perhaps even only a few weeks left to live. In a few months, perhaps in a few weeks, I'm going to receive a blow in some huge brawl, a knife wound or a bullet from a gun, and I'm going to die. But in reality, I'm not going to die. I will be dead, but I will continue to exist physically just as I do now. You will be able to touch me, but I will be dead. It's what already happened in Dublin in 1937. I received a blow and had my spinal column shattered into two pieces. I will never die. I'm talking about my physical body. I am immortal and I will always continue to live as I do today. Now listen, from today onwards, you also have to refuse death. Then you too will never die. We then had a long discussion on sexuality. I tell him that I'm not in agreement with him about what he said to me last Friday while we were sitting with Colette Thomas. On the contrary to his opinion, I think that a man and a woman who love one another have the right to love one another totally, and that in my opinion too, that doesn't amount any longer to sexuality but to love. You're wrong, Mr. Prevel. I demand, on the contrary, that any being that really loves me has to renounce their sexuality. At the end of the discussion, I ask him something which makes me nervous as I say it. "Don't you believe, Mr. Otto, that the fact that you take drugs makes you think that way?" He then concedes that the effect of drugs possesses an influence on sexuality and diminishes sexual desire. He adds, "But when you start to take drugs, you've perhaps not then encountered love at that moment. If you had, then your sexual obsession would have extinguished itself of its own accord. I approve of your saying extremely clever things about sexuality, but I do not share your view when it comes to love, because love transcends sexuality. Love is accomplished without the lovers even having to think about it. Love attains the surreal." We take a walk under the trees. Otto says, "Mr. Prevel, this discussion we're having is going nowhere. You see, there's a lot that you don't understand that I don't want to tell you about." After a moment, he asks me if I've read his letter to Colette Thomas that has been published in the journal Letters. I tell him that I have. Otto says, "So you must know then that the man who died on the Golgotha Hill, that was me. And you now understand that I'm being vampirized by the entirety of humanity. 4 billion human mouths never stop sucking at my semen. You can understand, knowing that I am the enemy of all sexuality." I don't say another word. Otto also doesn't say anything for a long time. So this is the third and last short extract. And Jacques Prevel is now hospitalized in Paris with terminal tuberculosis. So this is the last meeting between Prevel and Otto. Otto lived for another 2 months after this meeting and recorded the final session for his radio project, To Have Done With the Judgment of God, Screams and Percussions, on the 16th of January, 1948. The radio project was then banned by the radio station that had commissioned it, and it was not transmitted as scheduled. But it survived as a sound document and was later heard both by Komurabushi and by Tatsumi Hijikata. Otto died soon after that censorship of his work on the 4th of March, 1948. So Prevel is in hospital, 13 December, 1947. Otto came to see me today at the hospital at around 2 p.m. He was accompanied by his friend Jacques Germain. He was in a very bad way. He told me that he'd come to give me a copy of his book titled Van Gogh, The Man Suicided by Society. He spoke of the visual presentation of the book and of the printing quality. He's very happy with it all. I asked him to sign the book. He wrote in it, "For Jacques Prevel, who will be cured by a great son like that in Van Gogh's work, Antonin Artaud." He apologized for not coming to visit me earlier. "The other day I wanted to come, but I was ill." He's not able to hold himself together. I can understand that he's made an enormous effort to come here. The hospital makes a horrendous impression on him. He tells me that he hasn't eaten anything and he's feeling very weakened. "Just stay here with Jacques Prevel," he tells Jacques Chaman. Now he's leaving. In leaving, he puts on his beret and rams it down right to his ears. This gesture recalls to me the first moment I ever saw him, his beret rammed down in exactly the same way. So that's the end of these extracts.
0: Thank you so much.
1: And thank you so much for your wonderful questions. And they really connect and make revelations about these research matters that we're both focused on, and into archival cultures, into these extraordinary moments of connection, as with that between Otto's work and Buteau dance. This is absolutely formative for the development of Buteau, this inspiration from Otto's work alongside that of Jean Genet. You know, it's really influence from French culture, which galvanizes, which gives life to Buteau at the end of the 19th century.

day, he returned. He was different, challenged, but could not explain just what had happened. He was a man. Wow. A man.

and the spectators are slightly bored. It is not remorse they seek in the nightclubs. In Mercedes's they hold for pause. They say it was oh so sudden, you could barely hear it happening. Even the rats in the house were all damn quiet. There was not a scratch to be heard.